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0: Millions of people have experienced the most significant solar eclipse in the UK since 1999. It plunged some areas into near darkness with crowds packing onto beaches and into parks. An amber weather warning for extreme heat takes effect across London and Midlands this morning. Temperatures could hit 38 degrees Celsius. And the White House Press Secretary Caroline Levitt, leaving her role at the end of the month, announced the birth of her second child. Aston Villa have been unable to hold Paris Saint-Germain's European dominance. The French club made a back-to-back Super Cup wins last night, beating Villa 2-1 to follow up on their successive Champions League victories. Villa boss Unai Emery felt his players gave it their all, despite missing some World Cup heroes like Ollie Watkins, Ezri Konsa and Emi Martinez.
1: We decided to play this match with the players they were ready to play, being fit. BFBS. Tactical skill as well, working for weeks, trying to avoid some risk with some players.
0: Good news for Villa though, in 17-year-old striker Brian Maja becoming the youngest ever scorer in the match's history. He tucked away Villa's equaliser in the first half. Atletico Madrid have agreed a 34

0: records as he won a gold medal in the 400-metre final at the European Athletics Championships in Birmingham. It's his third straight gold in the event, and the British record 8th career medal at the Europeans.
1: I can't describe how much that meant to me. I knew I was the best in the world. I knew that on paper I'm a second fastest in every single one of these guys, so it was just against me and this clock. And my coach just said, once you seal the deal, make sure you do it. This is your home. Defend it.
0: Team GB's Emily Noonan won silver in the 400-metre hurdles, and Rory McIlroy will begin his bid for a record-extending fourth FedEx Cup golf title. He'll take part in the St. Jude Championship in Memphis today.

0: 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This is brilliant stuff.
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11: A year marked by escalating military conflicts, political unrest, and groundbreaking cultural advances. There was Japanese expansion into China, the Spanish Civil War, Germany rearmed, and Stalin purged. Few realised that 1937 would lay the foundations for the events that would shape World War II. And now, generals, politicians and analysts tell us we're there again. But this time, it's 1937 plus, Mike.
12: Yes, I think so. We talk about the 1930s, and of course, I mean, history never repeats itself, but as we often say, it rhymes, and history is rhyming a lot at the moment. Because what we saw in 1937, not the particular crises, but the fact that the big powers were ignoring the League of Nations, they were, as it were, indifferent to what the League of Nations thought and said about anything. They were breaching international law on a regular basis. And most importantly, there was no power to enforce what the rest of the world or the League of Nations wanted.
13: The principle of deterrence is fundamental to prevention of war. And NATO gets that. To deter, you have to be strong. You have to demonstrate that you are ready for war.
9: Defence explained.
14: War footing is not just leaning on our armed forces, but all of us playing a role to make sure that we can stand up to whatever is thrown at us.
9: This is SITREP with Kate Chabot and Professor Michael Clark.
11: So today, we're taking stock of this moment in history. You could say an inflection point, a space between peace and war, according to the head of MI6, and described by the chief of the defence staff as the most dangerous period he's known in his entire military career. We've all heard the warnings of the potential for direct armed conflict with Russia within 5 years. But what else should we be preparing for? Well, to assess that, I am joined today by Tobias Elwood, former defence minister, former chair of the Defence Committee and a regular soldier who served 6 years with the Royal Green Jackets. He's the author of 10 Steps to Prevent World War III. And we're also joined by the former Deputy Supreme Allied Commander Europe, General Sir Richard Sheriff, who served 37 years in the British Army. Welcome to both of you. Thanks for joining us on SITREP.
15: No, delighted to be here.
16: Thank you for having me.
11: Tobias, I suppose, as a question, but preventing any war would mean first identifying, then understanding your enemy. And this is the second step you advocate in your book that's just out. But it's not so straightforward, is it?
15: It isn't. Firstly, thank you. I'm delighted to be talking about this, and we do need to talk about it. It's a very difficult subject to say World War III might be heading our way. And I should clarify, it's not like World War II in that sense. It's a world at war. I mean, it's conflict has become very, very complicated indeed, and very easy, very, very cheap too. I mean, you mentioned 1937, and perhaps that's a great place to start, because back then there were revisionist powers challenging the status quo. We had

0: states rearming. We had weak international institutions. It was the League of Nations then. And there was a risk aversion, a sense of appeasement taking place there. People didn't want to take on any form of war and economic stability. Add all that today to where we are. We have a crowded multipolar world with overlapping flashpoints that are taking place. Economic interdependence actually weaponized. Minerals is one example of that. But also the character of conflict has changed so much. Hybrid warfare, the ability to cause harm by poking our economy, and then add to that weapons of mass destruction. And you could also add climate change too, which is testing nations and their ability to govern. All of this together means, I'm afraid, from where I sit, there is a slide towards a world at conflict on multiple layers. And we need to wake up and recognize that that's where we're heading.
1: So big question, Richard, how did we get to this point, and how much has failure to understand our adversaries got us here?
2: I think that's fundamental, Kate. And as it was Clausewitz who said, the first duty of the statesman and commander is to understand the nature of the war on which he is engaged, or nowadays he'd say he or she is engaged. And again and again, we fail to do so. And for me, this thing became clear, that the direction of travel became abundantly clear, certainly in Europe after Crimea, after the invasion of Crimea in 2014. Mm. But you could say as much as anything that and Tobias highlights this, the Munich Security Conference of 2007, where Putin laid out his intent. And actually, since then, it's been a wrapping up. So we have been like the proverbial frog in a saucepan of cold water, failing to notice that the water is getting hotter and hotter and hotter. And it's now pretty much at boiling point, and it's too late. So we failed to identify, failed to understand, and assumed that somehow the easy life that we have enjoyed, this extraordinary period of peace, prosperity, economic growth, better health, you name it, better living conditions that we've enjoyed largely since the Second World War, but particularly since the end of the Cold War, would continue. And of course it isn't.
1: And Rich, it's really interesting that you mentioned Crimea, because you were Dissaker at the time. And we now look at that moment and look at it with hindsight as a massive red flag. And you mentioned the Munich Security Conference as well. What was the threat assessment at that particular moment?
2: Crimea was a massive strategic shock for NATO. It came absolutely out of a clear blue sky. I mean, as Dissaker, I was in and out of Moscow on a fairly regular basis. I'd had a series of meetings with Gerasimov, initially he was the deputy chief of defense in Russia when I first took over the job. And then he then was promoted to the top job. I invited him to come to Brussels, to Mons, to visit our headquarters. In fact, he came and had lunch at my house. So the whole message was, and this was laid down by NATO at the Lisbon summit in 2010, that Russia, and I quote, should become our most important strategic partner. And that was despite the warning signals of Munich 2007, despite the warning signal of the invasion of Georgia 2008. But the real crunch point, and this is why I wrote my book saying we're going to be fighting a war with Russia, was listening and reading what Putin said the day that Crimea was incorporated into the Russian Federation on the 18th of March 2014. He laid out his intent with the same chilling precision that Hitler had laid out his intent in Mein Kampf in the early 20s.
1: Mike, when you listen to that and you hear that, what we're hearing is that we kind of misunderstand, we miscalculate our and we don't even spot our adversaries over and over again. Why do we keep getting it wrong?
3: Well, partly because the adversaries are quite good at disguising what they really intend. And in a way, when we look back on Putin now, back to the year, say, 2000, when he becomes leader, at the time, it was felt, well, he's a playground bully but he won't be strategically significant unless we let it become strategically significant. We can manage a playground bully. And then I think, as Richard said, I mean, 2014, we should have been more aware after that what this man really stood for. And he hasn't changed his view. I mean, it's no surprise what Putin now says, because he's never believed in peaceful coexistence, because his view is Russia always loses by peaceful coexistence. And historically, that's true, because Russia, you know, the old Tsarist Russia could not stand comparison with a liberal, democratic, industrializing Western Europe. And so it's never liked the idea of peaceful coexistence. And Putin always says, you know, containment, Western containment, didn't start in 1947 the way the West thinks it did. It started in the 18th century, that the West Europeans have always been trying to push Russia back. Now, this is a, you know, this is this is partly true, but only partly. I mean, what Putin has done, he's taken that sort of great network, that kaleidoscope of national characteristics, which we all have. You know, our national outlooks are created by a kaleidoscope of different things. But he's taken the one element, paranoia, in Russia, and made that particular element the only element in its outlook on the world. And that's what we're up against now, a sort of paranoid Russia, which in which all the other things, you know, the great power status, the sort of center of the Third Rome, the guarantor of Orthodox rights in the world, all of those things are part of the Russian character. But they all play second fiddle now to paranoia. And that's what Putin has done. He's always thought that way. And since 2014, he's had the increasing power to make it stick, which is why there can be no, you know, we can't actually do a deal with this man. And any deal we do would be fundamentally unstable. That's the problem.
1: I want to consider now another area that you examined in the book, which is spotting the new battlefields. Mike, you spoke about the spring-loaded traps, the mouse traps there. I'm wondering, the modern-day battlefields, you mentioned some there. How do you identify and predict where they will be?
3: Yeah, that's the point. You can't. I mean, it's what I call strategic surprise and tactical surprise. You will always be tactically surprised because events, dear boy, events. But you should not be strategically surprised. And the point is, we have known, for, as Tobias said, and I'm sure Richard said, that we've known for a long time now the deterioration in European security architecture. And that sort of that glide path has become a bit of a cliff edge now with the Trump administration, because that's put us onto a cliff edge. So that's the strategic context. And we shouldn't be surprised by that now. We know what we are facing, but we don't know what the tactical surprise will be. And you've just got to be, you've got to have a system which is agile enough and aware enough of the implications. If the tactical surprise hits you over a weekend or a bank holiday, that's fine, that's what it will do. But strategically, you've then got to link in what you know the strategic implications will be as you react to the surprise that has just, as we're popped up out of the woodwork.
1: Richard, do you think we actually need to rethink what we actually consider as the very concept of the battlefield when you consider the different domains in which an adversary can cause us harm these days?
2: I think we do. I think that the Strategic Defence Review produced by the Labour government last year made a pretty good fist, actually, of identifying, given the authorship, frankly, I'm not surprised, made a pretty good fist of identifying the nature of the fight that we are likely to be engaged upon, extrapolating from the Ukraine experience. It's difficult. It's a moving target. But one point I just like to pick up from Mike is that, we are going to be, a surprise is a fact of life, but we can minimize and mitigate that by proper, thorough wargaming. And I absolutely would expect the North Atlantic Council, for example, to be wargaming and thinking through different scenarios and how they might respond in different scenarios. And the same, frankly, applies to not only at a strategic level, but at a tactical level as well. Where might we be surprised tactically? What are we going to do about Spitsbergen? What happens if? We should be thinking about these things. And even if you don't get it 100% right, at least you are, by wargaming, you are building an intellectual muscle memory which allows you to respond more quickly in a more agile way than if you hadn't thought through different issues and different scenarios.
3: Richard, yeah, well, you'll know better than me. I mean, that's what Eisenhower always said. He said, plans are rubbish, but planning is absolutely essential. Any given plan will turn out to be rubbish, but the process of planning is completely essential to reacting when you have to.
2: Exactly.
0: I would add on top of that, you've got leadership and statecraft. you know, we've got a new prime minister, and I listened very carefully as to any commitment that he was made, bearing in mind he got the job arguably because a previous defence secretary resigned because he felt Britain wasn't defended enough, was actually vulnerable. Now, that former defence secretary is now in the Treasury, and yet we're not seeing any extra funding. We're not seeing any extra commitment to understand just how vulnerable we are and share that with the British people. And I think that's the consequence of why society isn't calling for more funding, because we don't really know exactly what those threats are. Spell those out to the British people, and I think they would be absolutely willing to spend more. I'd underline the link now, the symbiotic link between our economy and security. How easy it is now to trip Britain up, whether it be through cyber, disinformation, and so on. We have something called quantum day, which is when the quantum computer becomes more powerful by thousands than a conventional one, meaning even our nuclear codes, cryptocurrency, bank accounts, everything can be broken. Cyber attacks, walk in a park.
1: Is that what you mean, Tobias, when you write about acting with yesterday's logic being the greatest danger?
0: Yes, it is. I mean, it's actually General Sir Richard Barons that's been referred to. He did write, I think, a formidable defence review. In fact, I'll go further and say that the Defence Investment Plan also was, you know, articulated what needed to happen. The problem was there was no money put there. And this is where we now need to articulate to the British people exactly what is going on. And it is usually Britain, going back to NATO and Richard's old world, that steps forward, that has these ideas, that has the thought leadership, the convening power, and indeed the hard power to ensure that Europe stays safe. And we're now seeing, I attended the NATO summit in Turkey, and we're now people scratching their heads saying, what is Britain doing? Why aren't you spending more on defence? You can clearly see that our world is getting more dangerous. America is disengaging. Trump is dialing back from supporting Europe. We've got to look after our own. We've got to prepare ourselves for another era of insecurity. And that just simply isn't happening.
1: Richard, how well prepared do you think the UK military is at the moment for current and future conflicts? And where does it need to play catch up?
2: If the metaphorical balloon went up today, I am in no doubt that the quality of people, soldiers, sailors, airmen and women, Marines, would do brilliantly with what they've got. But it's the what they've got that really is the issue here. And we've got, I think, as Tobias makes clear in the book, you know, what we've got is a generation of hollowing out and underfunding, which needs to be addressed. And that, I mean, it's partly that decision by George Osborne to put the nuclear budget into the main conventional, in group it with conventional. So conventional defence has been on the hind teat ever since. So the answer is quality people will do the job, but I fear that they simply don't have the means necessary because of the generation of underfunding.
1: Mike, if the next global conflict begins without a declaration, it erupts from the pressure points we can already see today, when will we actually know we're at war?
3: And that's one of the problems, of course, because we've come through a system and a psychology for the whole of the 20th and part of the 21st century where there's a big distinction between war and peace. You know, you live in peace, you prepare for war, and then there's a certain moment a war occurs and everything changes. But what we're living through now is a spectrum between, as it were, a more peaceful society, which we've already left behind now, towards more warlike situation. And that's the problem, that we have in a sense to live with the possibility of constant ramping up of conflict, or ramping up and ramping down. But it's not impossible. Look at the Finns. I mean, after 1945, Finland led a pretty high quality life, always with the knowledge that they may have to engage in military activity, that they face the possibility of invasion from Russia. And yet they lived with that and still lived, you know, relatively, well, apparently very happy, prosperous, democratic lives, and even more so now. So I think it's not impossible to go from this war-peace dichotomy, which we live with, to the spectrum of peacefulness at one end and war at the other. And we've got to be able to place ourselves on the spectrum. And that means our politicians have got to be able to place us on the spectrum and make the British public understand that that's where we are.
1: Okay, but for the purposes of this conversation alone, let's move on to a war footing now. Tobias, you say in the modern era, resilience is deterrence and society itself is the front line. Can you elaborate a bit on that? What do you mean exactly?
0: Well, Finland was mentioned, and I spent a fair bit of time with the Defence Committee visiting Scandinavia, seeing what they have to offer. What model are they promoting? They have a tiny standing army, but a moment's notice, because everybody is trained in one form or other, and it could be in the land, sea and air domains, but it also could be producing things with 3D printers. It could be with cyber capabilities. There is a latent structure of support right across society. So the lights go out for 72 hours. Everybody knows what their role is. There's no water, or if there's an attack of some form, a cyber attack, everybody has a function. And that for me is why a national service on a similar model that Finland and indeed Norway use is something that we should consider here. Because if something big happened, let's say no power, no electricity, no water, no gas, for 72 hours, you'd end up with looting taking place in the UK. Everybody would lean on the army, our tiny standing army, but they couldn't help a country of over 60 million. We all need to look to defend ourselves. And that resilience, that capability, will actually deter as well. It would make people think twice before actually wanting to attack. And it served Finland very, very well indeed, given that very long border with Russia that they hold. That's part of moving to this war footing, is not just leaning on our armed forces, on our conventional capabilities, but all of us playing a role to make sure that we can stand up to whatever is thrown at us, whether it actually be a natural, climate change related, or indeed man-made, an attack, a deliberate attack against us. I mean, take air defense, for example. Last week it was my birthday. I went up in a plane. I have a PPL. And I was able to fly, thank you, over the aircraft carriers over Portsmouth. I couldn't believe it. 1,000 feet, I was able to do circles around the two aircraft carriers that happened to be in Portsmouth. I can't think of any other country where that would be allowed. There is no, firstly, it's a recognition that we aren't in the mindset to protect our assets. And secondly, I know for a fact that there's no air defense there. How long is it going to be until one of those shadow fleet trawlers sends a Shahed or drone missile into the side of the aircraft carrier? Now, it won't do a huge lot of damage. It might, but ultimately just shows that we're not even thinking about the type of warfare, the type of attack that we could be subject to. It would cause chaos, and there'd be big questions in government as to why we aren't doing more. But as we discussed earlier, we are talking about very, very different things at a national level.
1: I do hope you're not putting some kind of security issue out there by letting that us know about that experience, Tobias. I'm just wondering, Richard, does that shock you, actually, that he was able to do that? And just part B of the question was going to be, what does it mean to you to be on a war footing, not only in societal terms, but militarily and politically?
2: It doesn't shock me. It doesn't surprise me a bit. It's part of the complacency, and I think it's absolutely right that Tobias highlights that egregious example of a failure to think through the worst case. What does it mean to be on a war footing? It means building, I think, the societal resilience, the military resilience, but it comes down to the four components of readiness, which are the right quantities and capabilities of manpower. And I think Tobias's point, and I'm really glad you've made this point, because we've got to have a debate about national service and how to build the necessary military capability with a volunteer army. I think you simply can't begin to do it without some form of national service. And I'm with him 100%, particularly on, I think the Norwegian example is really interesting. But it's also coming back to the components of readiness. It's people, it's kit, it's sustainability, and it's training, and logistics and training. And all those need to be properly satisfied and measured against a rigorous gap analysis of what do you need to fight with, what have we got, what is the gap, now we've got to do something about it.
1: Mike, national service, it's one of those things as an issue that comes up again and again and is put out there as an idea. Why is it never happens?
3: Well, it never happens because it's never been in our DNA. I mean, you know, the British Army is, what, 360 odd years old, came into existence in May 1660. And we've only had national service for less than 25 of those 360 years. And so it's just, it's not part of our DNA. But the idea of voluntary work is very high. I mean, Britain has a bigger volunteer society, bigger volunteer charitable sector than anyone else, for instance. And it strikes me, see, the sort of thing we're talking about in terms of resilience is also resilience against the effects of climate change and natural disasters and cybersecurity and international organized crime. I mean, the public don't need to be convinced that these things are threatening their way of life. And so the same sort of resilience that makes us resilient against power cuts or flooding damage or cyber attacks, that sort of resilience is the sort of resilience we're talking about in a militarized crisis. And it seems to me that we do have the basis of a voluntaristic society that doesn't need national service except in the most dire of circumstances, which occurred in 1916 and then again in 1939. And we get away from national service as soon as we possibly can because it's just not in our DNA. But we are a very vigorous voluntarist society, and I think we still are.
1: Mm-hmm. Finally, if I could just put a question to all three of you before we end this conversation. I just wanted to ask you how close your assessment is that we are to World War III. And what is the single most important thing the new Defence Secretary, Wes Streeting, can actually do? Richard, do you want to say first?
2: I think we're in it. We're in the foothills, like it or not. As far as Russia is concerned, they've been at war with NATO since 2014. And I think you have to see this as part of a wider engagement, not just Russia. I think you've got to think through the role of China in this. I mean, I'm not a conspiracy theorist, naturally, but I can't help thinking that back here is China watching, waiting, thinking long term, and like the sort of the master controller in some James Bond novel, engineering this thing as it goes forward. So what do I want Mr. Streeting to do? I want him to look the British people in the eye and to make sure that his prime minister looks the British people in the eye and say that if we are to prevent this thing turning, we might be in the foothills now, if we are to prevent this thing turning into something of a complete catastrophe which swallows up another generation of young men and women, these are the steps we have to take. And there is no shortcuts. We've got to do it, and it's going to require sacrifice, but that is the only way we're going to stop it.
1: Tobias?
0: Well, I would say strongly, as I do in the book, that the world is splintering between the East and the West, and the West itself is splintering, Europe and America. But the East, China, has its own vision, its own structure. It's a One Belt, One Road program. It's Shanghai Cooperation Organization, which is the equivalent of the EU and NATO put together. So the world is splintering, and there are three potential outcomes. Firstly, that we update the global rules. We all get together, realize that we're heading towards global war, and we get Bretton Woods 2.0. The second is coexistence, that those two big splintered blocks are able to then agree some on the edges to avoid competition and war. And then thirdly is the slide to conflict. And I would agree with Richard that on various levels, from space to cyber and so forth, we're already actually observing a form of warfare, but we're denied that's the case. So Wes Streeting and this government need to be honest with the British people about what's coming over the hill, and invest now, today, in upgrading our hard and soft power, moving to a war footing, so we are prepared for whatever the outcome is, whether it's coexistence or indeed a slide to full conflict.
1: Mike?
3: Yeah, I don't think so much about World War III as in the way the public tend to think of it, as some sort of catastrophic end of the world conflict. I don't think of it in those terms. But I'm certain that we're on the road to a European military crisis with Russia, and that road is getting pretty short. And I think the issue is not—it's not if, but when it happens. We don't have a choice about whether it happens. We can choose when and where it happens, but that's all. And then the question is, can it be contained? Where does it go from there? And that's, to me, is immediately what we're facing. This European militarized crisis with Russia, I think, is now inevitable, and it's getting pretty close. What should Wedd Streeting concentrate on? It's an interesting other question, I think. I mean, for me, it would be transformation. Get on with the transformation of British forces. It's no good Wedd Streeting, as it were, as Minister of Defence, just arguing all the time for more money on defence, because nobody will listen, because he's Defence Secretary. That has to come from somewhere else in government. And I go back to, you know, Neville Chamberlain. Now, Neville Chamberlain, we started talking about it in the 1930s. Neville Chamberlain is always tarred with the idea that he was the man who believed in appeasement and he was foolish and naive and all the rest of it. People forget Neville Chamberlain was Chancellor of the Exchequer from 1931 to 1937. And it was Chamberlain who began to put real money into Britain's defence as Chancellor of the Exchequer after 1935. He became convinced in 1935 that war with Germany had become inevitable. And it was him, Neville Chamberlain, who got the country prepared insofar as it was ever prepared in 1939 for the war that broke out then. He never gets much credit for that, but he should. Because ultimately, that commitment doesn't come from in the military or from the equivalent. We didn't have a Minister of Defence then as such, but it didn't come from, as it were, those particular ministers. It came from the centre of government, and that's where it would have to come from again.
1: And on that note, we shall leave the discussion for today. Thank you, gentlemen, so much for your time. Tobias's book, 10 Steps to Prevent World War III, is out now. Thank you, Tobias Elwood, General Sir Richard Sheriff, and Mike, of course. Well, that is all. Professor Michael Clarke and I will be back with another SITREP next Thursday. Between now and then, you can stay up to date via our website, forcesnews.com. From me, Gaye Chabot, thank you for joining us. Bye-bye.

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